0: 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I'm Adam Gross. Thanks for spending your Wednesday night with me. Looking ahead at the weather, expect it to be a pretty warm night tonight, with temps only getting down to the upper 60s overnight. Partly cloudy skies take us into tomorrow. Mostly cloudy during the day tomorrow, then a chance of rain returns in the afternoon. Highs in the lower 80s on Thursday. 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
2: Down the highway like a jet. Kevin Morby's new album, Little Wide Open, is kind of a love letter to the Midwest, where he was raised and where he lived for the last several years. It's a part of the country he finds endlessly inspiring.
3: There's something about the natural world in the Midwest that feels very musical to me.
4: To be alone in the middle of Middle America.
2: Coming up, we talk about how the Midwest has fueled his creativity, both the content of his songs and the strength of his imagination. He also talks about the mystery of fatherhood, something that was approaching for him very quickly when we recorded this interview.
3: We have no idea what to actually expect and what it's actually going to feel like until it happens. I think we just can't, you know, wait to meet whoever this person's going to be.
2: A conversation with Kevin Morby, and he performs live today. I'm Raina Duras, and this is World Cafe. So this song that you're about to hear, it started as a simple, basic folk song, but then Ken Kalay, who produced Fleetwood Mac's Rumours, said, Stevie wanted it to grow. It just kind of snuck up on you. The next thing I knew, it was getting kind of creepy. He's talking about Gold Dust Woman. This is Fleetwood Mac. Ooh.

0: Kevin Morby performing All Sinners live for World Cafe. It's from his new album, Little Wide Open. Kevin, I always love hanging out with you. Maybe this is one of those times where I should say, if this isn't nice, what is?
1: I agree. The feeling's mutual. I love hanging out with you too. It's the best.
0: Thanks so much for being here.
1: Thank you. Thanks for having me.
0: I'm Rena Durres, back in a moment with more World Cafe.
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3: This week on Small Studio Signal Boost, Kyle Long has an interview with Indiana jazz musician Brandon Meeks about his new album, On the Shoulders of Giants, his first vinyl release.
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0: Before the break there, you heard a conversation with Kevin Morby, and maybe you caught that part where we were talking about his expectations around becoming a parent. Just a little while after that interview happened, he did become a parent. Him and his partner, Katie Crutchfield, a.k.a. Waxahachie, welcomed their first child in July, sending lots and lots of love out to Kevin and Katie and the little one. So exciting. Here's Courtney Barnett, One Thing at a Time on World Cafe.

0: Gil Scott-Heron with The Bottle coming up to the end of this hour of World Cafe. Thank you so much again to Kevin Morby for being my guest this hour on the show. And thank you to World Cafe producer Miguel Perez for his work on that session. Thank you also to our affiliates across the country who bring this show to you and our whole team who make it happen. We produce it at WXPN at the University of Pennsylvania in Philadelphia. I'm Raina Duras. 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
2: There's a line in this new song from Phoebe Bridgers about someone who throws a tantrum with a 57. Maybe wondering, what is that? Well, I'll tell you, because Phoebe clarified it. I bet you can't guess what it is. It's coming up in just a few minutes. Also on the way, new music from Steve Lacy.

you'll hear this artist who Brandi Carlile recently called a star. All those tunes and more on the way. I'm Raina Duris, and this is World Cafe. Let's do some good old-fashioned rock and roll music right now. Two songs, Arctic Monkeys in just a minute, a new band called Sharp Pins First with I Don't Have the Heart.

0: Australia's Julia Jacklin with Get Away From Me, I Think I'll Love You Soon. 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
0: Hey, Raina with you on World Cafe, live from the archives. There are tons and tons of recordings that have been done for this show over the last 35 years, and some of the biggest names in music have visited. But there are certain bands who have never been on the show, like Pink Floyd. They're one of those bands. However, if you counted solo performances, most of Pink Floyd has shown up at one time or another. Roger Waters has been on, Nick Mason has been on, and David Gilmour has been on a couple of times, including when he came by to record this song from his 2006 album, On an Island. Live for World Cafe, David Gilmour, Take a Breath.

0: Bon Iver with Holocene coming up next. An artist Brandi Carlile says is a star on World Cafe.
1: We have more music just around the corner as World Cafe continues here on listener-supported 90.1 WFYI. I'm Adam Gross. Thanks for spending your Wednesday night with me. Well, it was a rainy weekend. We've had a break for a couple days, but it looks like the rain might return. The National Weather Service is calling for a chance of rain starting in the afternoon tomorrow, highs in the lower 80s Thursday. As of now, it looks like that rain might last through Saturday. Stay tuned for more World Cafe.
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0: Brandi Carlile called your next artist a star last month after getting on stage with her at Newport Folk Festival. This is World Cafe. I'm Raina Duras. Brandi was talking about Irish artist and fellow past World Cafe guest, C-Matt. Here is C-Matt, When a Good Man Cries.

0: More Than a Love Song. That is Black Pumas capping off this edition of World Cafe. Thank you so much for letting me play you some music today. Always means so much to me that you let me soundtrack part of your day. And thank you to the public radio stations who make it possible, our affiliates all across the country. We produce this show at WXPN at the University of Pennsylvania in Philadelphia. I'm Raina Duras. 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
2: It's been almost a decade since World Cafe first met Devin Gilfillian. Originally from Philly, he moved to Nashville and caught our ear with his social consciousness, rootsy melodies, and soulful grooves. 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
3: More than half of U.S. students are using AI in school, but not all of them are on board with it.
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6: Fresh air. Like the character in her new novel, Claire V. Watkins lives in the desert in an area being developed by an energy company wreaking havoc on the ecosystem. Her previous novel drew on the life of her father, Paul Watkins. He was a teenager when he joined the Manson family.

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1: It's 5:49. I'm Melissa Davis. Good morning, and thanks for tuning in to 90.1 today for Morning Edition. Coming up as a new school year begins, student-athletes across Texas are returning to the field for the start of fall sports, just as some of the year's most punishing heat lingers. NPR has a story on how new safety rules are changing when and how practices are held to better protect students from dangerous heat. We'll hear more on that in the next hour of Morning Edition. 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

0: purpose. Despite a deadly public health crisis, many patients with alcohol and drug addiction are turned away. 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
3: On the next Fresh Air, like the character in her new novel, Claire V. Watkins lives in the desert in an area being developed by an energy company wreaking havoc on the ecosystem. Her previous novel drew on the life of her father, Paul Watkins. He was a teenager when he joined the Manson family.

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5: The Trump administration is making it harder for people fleeing persecution to claim asylum in the U.S. We'll look at the state of asylum next time on Here and Now.
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7: Good morning, I'm Michelle Martin with news about a note. An organ in eastern Germany changed chords on Wednesday, adding an eighth note to the seven it had been playing. A single note is news because the organ is playing composer John Cage's organ squared as slow as possible. One of his only instructions was to play it as slowly as possible. This version will take nearly 700 years. It's been going since 2001, and NPR has been covering it almost as long. You'll never hear the end of it. It's Morning Edition.
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9: Thanks for tuning in to Morning Edition on this Thursday morning. I'm Melissa Davis. Next, when you think of the relaxing tropical sounds of Hawaiian steel guitar music, Indiana probably isn't the first place that comes to mind. But for more than half a century, the town of Winchester has been home to one of the world's longest-running celebrations of Hawaiian steel guitar. Last month, Cultural Manifesto's Kyle Long visited the festival to bring us sounds and stories from this unique event.
10: My first visit to Winchester, Indiana's annual Hawaiian Steel Guitar Festival was a memorable experience. Held at the community center on Winchester's town square, the festival brings together musicians from across generations and cultures, welcoming native Hawaiian artists alongside performers from the continental United States. Among them were the Williams twins, 96-year-old twin sisters who've been singing and playing guitar at the festival for 50 years.
11: I'm Jan Crum from Michigan, and this is my twin sister, Joanne.
12: My name is Joanne.
13: Tell us a little bit about your history with the festival and what keeps you coming back.
11: Oh, it's the people and the music. It's just become a family, really. We started, and our guitar instructor, he said, you ought to go to Hawaiian International. So we started going, and we haven't missed one since.
14: It's been many years of singing and having fun and like that.
13: You said on stage that you're allowed to make 96 mistakes. Are you both 96 years old?
11: We're both 96.
13: Yeah, that's incredible.
11: That's not together. That's each one of us.
13: How does it feel to be still out there performing, sharing this music that you love with people?
11: Wonderful, because if we can see a smile on someone's face, yeah, that makes us happy.
10: The festival's reputation extends far beyond Indiana, attracting internationally respected Hawaiian musicians like Alan Akaka. A member of the Hawaiian Music Hall of Fame, Akaka is regarded as one of the foremost masters of the Hawaiian steel guitar.
12: Hi, I'm Alan Akaka. I'm from Honolulu, Hawaii, and I am the director of Kekula Mele, which is a school of Hawaiian music. I love coming here to Winchester. Well, it's a feeling here. The people, you know, there's a sort of, I guess, Midwestern hospitality that I'm drawn to. So I keep on coming back. And then, of course, all the people who come here to the festival who love the steel guitar, they're fans, and they really appreciate this.
10: This year's headliner was Malie Lyman. At 22 years old, she's one of the brightest rising stars in Hawaiian music. The 2026 festival marked both her first appearance at the event and her first visit to Indiana.
14: Hi, I'm Malie Lyman, and I'm from Kalihi on the island of Oahu, and I'm 22 years old.
13: Yeah. How does it feel seeing your culture embraced and interpreted through this lens here in rural Indiana? That must be an interesting experience. How does it feel? Is it surreal?
14: Yeah, no, it's really nice. But I mean, I know that the steel guitar is everywhere. It went like worldwide and everyone started playing it, and it influenced music in such a way that just like changed it for good. So I know steel guitar is everywhere, but it's like hidden. You just gotta, like, these events really like pull it out, like people you never would see anywhere else.
10: The Hawaiian Steel Guitar Festival will return to Winchester, Indiana next year.
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0: Rain is possible on and off throughout the day today, and we'll have an afternoon high of 79. Lows tonight of 67. On Friday, a 30% chance of showers with highs of 83 and lows of 68. And a chance of rain on Saturday with highs of 84 and lows of 67.
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5: This is 1A. I'm Jen White. We're discussing how AI is reshaping education and how teachers and students feel about it. We're here with Lee Gaines. She's reporting on how artificial intelligence is reshaping classrooms for students and teachers for NPR. Also with us, Justin Reich. He's the director of MIT's Teaching Systems Lab. He's also the author of Failure to Disrupt, Why Technology Alone Can't Transform Education. And Jeffrey Riley. He's the executive director of Day of AI. That's a nonprofit that offers free curriculum designed to introduce alone can't transform education. And Jeffrey Riley. He's the executive director of Day of AI. That's a nonprofit that offers free

0: and the next fresh air. Like the character in her new novel, Claire V. Watkins lives in the desert in an area being developed by an energy company wreaking havoc on the ecosystem. Her previous novel drew on the life of her father, Paul Watkins. He was a teenager when he joined the Manson family. Join us.
1: 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The following is a test of the emergency alert system. This is only a test.

0: Ted Lasso, the show about an American football coach hired to manage an English soccer team, is back for a fourth season. Hannah Waddingham plays the team's owner, who lures Ted back across the pond to coach a new women's team.
1: We've been passively indoctrinated generationally that women are less than, for sure.
0: How Ted Lasso tackles women's sports on the next Morning Edition from NPR News.
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3: It's been almost a decade since World Cafe first met Devin Gilfillian. Originally from Philly, he moved to Nashville and caught our ear with his social consciousness, rootsy melodies, and soulful grooves. Gilfillian returns to the show for a mini-concert playing songs from his new album called Time Will Tell. It's Devin Gilfillian on the next World Cafe.
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1: Ted Lasso, the show about an American football coach hired to manage an English soccer team, is back for a fourth season. Hannah Waddingham plays the team's owner, who lures Ted back across the pond to coach a new women's team.
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3: Hi, this is Matthew Soucy. 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
1: Thank you for choosing 90.1 WFYI Community Supported Public Radio. I'm Jacob Keebler. When you think of the relaxing tropical sounds of Hawaiian steel guitar music, Indiana probably isn't the first place that comes to mind. But for more than half a century, the town of Winchester has been home to one of the world's longest-running celebrations of Hawaiian steel guitar. Last month, Cultural Manifesto's Kyle Long visited the festival to bring us sounds and stories from this unique event.
2: My first visit to Winchester, Indiana's annual Hawaiian Steel Guitar Festival was a memorable experience. Held at the community center on Winchester's town square, the festival brings together musicians from across generations and cultures, welcoming native Hawaiian artists alongside performers from the continental United States. Among them were the Williams twins, 96-year-old twin sisters who've been singing and playing guitar at the festival for 50 years.
3: I'm Jan Crum from Michigan, and this is my twin sister, Joanne.
4: My name is Joanne.
2: Tell us a little bit about your history with the festival and what keeps you coming back.
3: Oh, it's the people and the music. It's just become a family, really. We started, and our guitar instructor, he said, you ought to go to Hawaiian International. So we started going, and we haven't missed one since. It's been many years of singing and having fun and like that.
2: You said on stage that you're allowed to make 96 mistakes. Are you both 96 years old?
4: We're both 96.
2: Yeah, that's incredible.
3: That's not together. That's each one of us.
2: How does it feel to be still out there performing, sharing this music that you love with people?
3: Wonderful, because if we can see a smile on someone's face, yeah, that makes us happy.
2: The festival's reputation extends far beyond Indiana, attracting internationally respected Hawaiian musicians like Alan Akaka. A member of the Hawaiian Music Hall of Fame, Akaka is regarded as one of the foremost masters of the Hawaiian steel guitar.
5: Hi, I'm Alan Akaka. I'm from Honolulu, Hawaii, and I am the director of Kekula Mele, which is a school of Hawaiian music. I love coming here to Winchester. Well, it's a feeling here. The people, you know, there's a sort of, I guess, Midwestern hospitality that I'm drawn to. So I keep on coming back. And then, of course, all the people who come here to the festival who love the steel guitar, the fans, and they really appreciate this.
2: This year's headliner was Malie Lyman. At 22 years old, she's one of the brightest rising stars in Hawaiian music. The 2026 festival marked both her first appearance at the event and her first visit to Indiana.
6: Hi, I'm Malie Lyman, and I'm from Kalihi on the island of Oahu, and I'm 22 years old.
2: Yeah. How does it feel seeing your culture embraced and interpreted through this lens here in rural Indiana? That must be an interesting experience. How does it feel? Is it surreal?
6: Yeah, no, it's really nice. But I mean, I know that the steel guitar is everywhere. It went like worldwide and everyone started playing it, and it influenced music in such a way that just like changed it for good. So I know steel guitar is everywhere, but it's like hidden. You just gotta, like, these events really like pull it out, like people you never would see anywhere else.
2: The Hawaiian Steel Guitar Festival will return to Winchester, Indiana next year.
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12: Oh, that part is news to me. 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
0: This is All Things Considered from NPR News. I'm Elsa Chang.
14: And I'm Mary Louise Kelly, and it is August. For a lot of kids across the country, that means summer camp. According to the National Study of Youth and Religion, nearly 40% of American teenagers have attended camps with some religious affiliation. Christianity has been part of summer camps since camping started. Jewish camps followed later, but only a handful of American summer camps are Buddhist. Reporter Dina Prichep spent the day at one of them.
15: Dharma Camp is in the foothills of Oregon's Cascade Mountains, an hour outside of Portland. In some ways, it's like every other sleepaway camp. Swimming holes, friendship bracelets, dusty fields. But there's also a meditation service in the Zen tradition. Campers actually spend the entire morning in silence, quietly doing chores, eating a wordless breakfast. The only real noise comes when they chant a Buddhist sutra of compassion. If you think teens and tweens might kind of struggle to start their day in silent reflection, you would not be wrong.
16: Honestly, my first day at camp, I'm always like, oof, I have to sit for 20 minutes. But it kind of grows on you, you know.
15: Cyrus Boyd is 16, one of the older campers. For the youngest, like 10-year-old Isabel Bryce, the quiet morning can be even more challenging.
17: You just want to talk and talk and talk. Like, you just want to talk about your dreams and like, oh, I saw a flying chameleon. Oh, I saw a flying whale.
15: It's not easy. But a lot of the kids come to really get something out of it. Like 12-year-old Evie Phillips.
18: I'm definitely going to meditate like a lot more after this because like it just calms you down and stuff.
15: Dharma Camp started over 30 years ago. Kakumyo Lo is the abbot at Portland's Dharma Rain Zen Center and is here for his 27th summer.
19: This is a fairly like low church environment, so to speak. But we have monks here. We have priests here. You know, we're wearing robes for service. It's just kind of sprinkled throughout the entire day. And most of it is summer camp. Most of it feels like playtime.
15: But even that play is shaped by Buddhist practice. Like their version of Color War, where each team is competing on behalf of a particular enlightened figure from the Buddhist lineage.
20: Welcome to the Bodhisattva Olympics!
15: As the counselors explain, these games are not about trouncing the other team.
21: We're watching how you work together, if you're cooperating, if you're being kind, if you're staying calm.
15: One event involves a sort of live-action version of Hungry Hungry Hippos, where kids on scooters snag plastic eggs and then use the words hidden inside to craft haiku about Dharma Camp.
22: Trust your history. Even beyond death, it is steady from deception.
21: Wow!
15: It's creative and silly, but also Buddhist. This camp is a way to instill religious practice and values, which faith-based camps have been doing since summer camp began. Jacob Sorensen is the director and lead researcher at Sacred Playgrounds, an organization that works with Christian summer camps.
23: It immerses them in a really faith-centric environment. So that gives that opportunity to consider the question, hey, do I really believe this stuff? Do I really believe this faith that I was raised in?
15: Sorensen says that at a time when religious identity is on the decline, data suggests that faith-based camps, of any faith, may make an impact. But not all Dharma Camp parents are Buddhist, and even some that are, like Conan Clark, say religious identity is not really the goal for their kids.
3: It's not so much that I necessarily want him to become a Buddhist as that I want him to have that experience of being around people whose hearts are open, who have a practice of coming back to compassion.
15: Dharma Camp seems to be doing a surprisingly good job of translating that compassion into a daily summer camp schedule. It's a mix of mindfulness and playfulness and religious practice.
4: Every year when I leave Dharma Camp, my mom tells me I have this glow.
15: 19-year-old Violet O'Haron has gone from camper to counselor.
4: Like, I have this profound sense of self that I always find here and then can take with me wherever else I go.
15: Evenings at Dharma Camp end around a campfire. The occasional eagle flies by, the sun goes down, and the stars and guitars come out. One of the Buddha's core teachings is that everything is impermanent. Campers here have been learning the Zen practice of being still in the middle of all that flux and listening to what's true. That fires will go out, summer will end, and these kids will become adults. And maybe they'll take a piece of this camp with them. For NPR News, I'm Dina Pritchip.
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6: The biggest hit of 2026, by a wide margin, is a country song. Namely, Ella Langley's chart topper, Choosin' Texas.
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6: This week, the song spends a 16th week at number one on the Billboard Hot 100. That's a run matched or exceeded by only six other songs in Billboard history. This week, the charts capture a larger milestone for country music. For the first time, the entire top five is made up of country songs. Morgan Wallen enters this week's chart at number two with his new single, Been By Now.

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7: The lettuce that was potentially infected, that was good all the way out through August 3rd. So for the cases to continue popping up is really not that surprising.
8: I'm Michael Barbaro. That's coming up on The Daily from the New York Times.
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11: Live from NPR News in Washington, I'm Janine Herbst. President Trump today signed two new executive orders relating to birthright citizenship, which is enshrined in the 14th Amendment of the U.S. Constitution. Trump says the amendment was created after the Civil War to ensure enslaved people and their children would be U.S. citizens. White House aide Stephen Miller says Trump's order expands the list of people who are ineligible for birthright citizenship.
12: That includes, for example, alien enemies of the United States, members of foreign terrorist organizations, and large categories of people who lobby and act on behalf of foreign governments. And so with taking this action, it ensures that large numbers of people who wrongly would be getting birthright citizenship will no longer be eligible for those benefits.
11: The Supreme Court struck down Trump's earlier executive order ending birthright citizenship, and then his administration missed the 25-day deadline to file for a rehearing on the ruling. The Trump administration wants to deregulate Head Start, the landmark early education program for low-income children and their families. NPR's Joe Hernandez reports critics warn the change could lead to a decline in quality among Head Start providers across the country.
13: The proposal announced by Health and Human Services Secretary Robert F. Kennedy Jr. would leave it up to states rather than the federal government to regulate things like student-teacher ratios and background checks. It would also lower the amount Head Start providers can spend on administrative costs. Officials estimate that would save over $2 billion, which the administration has vowed to reinvest in the program to create more slots for kids. Head Start currently serves more than 700,000 children nationwide with childcare, preschool, and more. Some supporters of the program say reducing federal oversight could lead to variations in quality from one state to the next. The proposed rule changes will be open for public comment for 60 days. Joe Hernandez, NPR News.
11: Kentucky Senator Mitch McConnell says in a statement he was discharged from his rehabilitation facility today and will continue his recovery from home. Kentucky Public Radio's Sylvia Goodman has more.
14: In a short statement, McConnell says he will continue a, quote, intensive regimen of physical therapy from home on the advice of his doctors. Speculation and conspiracy theories about the 84-year-old senator's health have crowded social media. Public officials, including Democratic Kentucky Governor Andy Beshear, have repeatedly called on him to be more transparent about his fitness to serve. McConnell has not made any public appearances since his June hospitalization and has missed more than 50 Senate roll call votes. He said he was hospitalized after falling and developed a mild case of pneumonia in the hospital. For NPR News, I'm Sylvia Goodman in Louisville, Kentucky.
11: Wall Street lower by the closing bell, the Dow down 464 points, the Nasdaq down 15. This is NPR News.
15: With your Indiana state and local news, I'm Samantha Horton. Indiana used more than $1 billion in federal aid to expand its early learning system. But when that money dried up in late 2024, the state stopped giving new vouchers to low-income families. Caroline Beck has more on state efforts to get young children back into daycare.
16: In April, Indiana put $200 million into a state and federally funded program to help low-income working families pay for childcare. By the end of July, around 3,200 children received a new CCDF voucher. Adam Olson, the director of the office overseeing the vouchers, says they've prioritized handing out the new vouchers to infants and siblings of those already using a voucher.
17: We fully understand how important that these vouchers are both for families, but also for the broader childcare space as well, which is one of the main reasons that we did target infants and then toddlers.
16: But it still means over 29,000 children are still on the wait list for a voucher. I'm Caroline Beck in Indianapolis.
15: This week, a federal court blocked the state's investigation of a local organization that supports immigrants. A federal judge gave temporary protection to Exodus Refugee Immigration against Indiana Attorney General Todd Rokita Wednesday. The preliminary injunction comes in response to Rokita seeking information from Exodus about its clients, partners, and donors through claims of potential labor trafficking and interference with immigration and customs enforcement. The ACLU of Indiana provided legal counsel for Exodus and both celebrated the ruling. The Attorney General can appeal the ruling, and the office says it is reviewing its options. And the Indiana State Fair is back with 15 days of fair classics and new offerings, too. The 2026 fair features a new train ride, 48 unique food and beverage offerings, and a revamped Big Top Circus show. More than 800,000 people are expected to attend the fair this summer. With your Indiana State and local news, I'm Samantha Horton.
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19: From the New York Times, I'm Michael Barbaro. This is The Daily.
20: So look, I had that little diarrhea bug, explosive diarrhea bug last week, y'all. Can't even lie, caught me off guard. I was sicker than a dead dog on the side of the river, man. I ain't lying to you, but no lie.
21: I don't know where I got it from. I think it was lettuce. I'm not 100% sure where I got it.
22: I would get nauseous here and there. I had such, like, low appetite, and I'm a girl that loves to eat.
19: On Wednesday, U.S. health officials linked six more states to what's now the largest outbreak of cyclospora in American history, an outbreak that has contributed to at least two deaths, sickened thousands of people, and has left the rest of us increasingly scared of salad.
23: When I tell you I went 32 times in one day, I'm not being dramatic. I'm not making that number up. I'm being so truthful.
24: I feel like every day the FDA got a whole new recall. Like, they can barely keep up with what's getting recalled.
19: Today, two public health reporters who have covered the parasite, Christina Jewett and Caroline Hopkins-Legaspi, on what we've learned about where it comes from, how it spreads so quickly,
8: and why our food safety system seems so powerless to stop it.
24: Do you know something? If you know something, or you know somebody that knows something, let me know. Is it okay to eat the lettuces? Because I really want to eat lettuce. I need my greens. Please. Thank you.
8: It's Thursday, August 6th. Christina, Caroline, thank you for coming into the studio for what I admit will be a somewhat stomach-churning at times conversation.
7: Glad to be here.
0: Yeah, thank you for having me.
8: So I just want to begin with the observation that it's genuinely surprising, at least to me, that we are still living with and talking about this outbreak, because it began in June, late June, but June, and it's still somehow expanding. How can that be?
7: Yeah, this really is expanding. So in a typical year, you would see about 3,000 cases of cyclospora done. Mm-hmm. But right now we're in August and federal officials are still looking at 10,000 confirmed, 12,000 possible. So you're looking at potentially 22,000 cases.
8: Which is, from your math, 7 times a normal year's worth of outbreak.
7: Yeah. But you can see why this would pile up. For one, you do your typical washing procedure at your kitchen sink. That's not going to kill the cyclospora. I mean, you can kill it by cooking it, but I mean, who's cooking their iceberg lettuce, right? Mm-hmm. And it's been on the shelf for a while. The lettuce that was potentially infected, that was good all the way out through August 3rd.
8: Fascinating.
0: And it can take weeks after you consume something contaminated with cyclospora to start feeling symptoms. Scientists call this a long incubation period. So you might not even start to have the diarrhea until a couple weeks after eating the thing. And then after that, you might not go to the doctor to get your stool sampled and tested for cyclospora for another few weeks. So this can be really a long process from when somebody eats the contaminated thing to when they get diagnosed. And then there's even more time between that diagnosis and when a public health official would officially report the case.
8: Got it. So let's talk about how the outbreak has played out, what we've learned about its origins, and ultimately what we've learned about our food safety system and the process. So where does this outbreak begin?
0: So this begins across the country, but mostly in the Midwest. Back in the beginning of the summer, people started to report severe diarrhea, and stool sample testing showed that it was this parasite, cyclospora. And more cases began to mount, which got the attention of state public health agencies, followed by the CDC. And on July 14th, the CDC officially announced it's opening an investigation into this outbreak.
8: And this is the moment where all of us are like, cyclo, huh? Like, tell us about this parasite.
0: This is a parasite that spreads through food or water that's just, I'll just say it, it's contaminated by human feces. So that's pretty much the only way that it spreads, at least that scientists are aware of. So somewhere, somehow, there's a food source that has human fecal matter on it. Somebody eats it, and this parasite, it enters the body in these little pods called oocysts. And they're kind of like eggs. But they make their way down into the intestines, where they burrow into the wall of the intestine. And the parasite emerges from these oocysts and starts to infect the cells that line your intestine. And so this whole process can take anywhere from a few days to 2 weeks as this parasite comes out of these little oocysts and begins to reproduce. And so at that point, when these cyclospora parasites have infected your intestinal walls to the degree that you can't absorb the nutrients and the fluids that you're eating and drinking, that's when you start to see this really, really bad diarrhea that people describe as explosive, debilitating. They can't go to work. They can't go to birthday parties. They're just sitting on their toilet and they're miserable.
8: It's a very nasty parasite. And as you said, if you've somehow gotten cyclospora, you have somehow ingested remnants of human fecal matter. So I'm guessing it's at this moment that the race begins to figure out how on earth that fecal matter got on food. So, Christina, maybe pick up the story from there.
7: Yeah, so this is where epidemiology comes in. You have state public health officials, local officials. They want to do a 90-minute interview with you. They want to know everything you ate weeks ago, especially fresh, raw produce that maybe hasn't been washed. Mm-hmm. If you ate at Taco Bell, if you ate at Subway, where you ate. They want to create a big Venn diagram and see, you know, exactly what pops out.
8: Mm-hmm. And where does that Venn diagram ultimately point?
0: So these interviews are tricky because few people can remember exactly what they ate for, you know,
8: weeks.
0: And if they do remember, they might remember, I had a taco, not I had a taco with shredded iceberg lettuce and cilantro and peppers. But with enough of these interviews, you can sort of start to tease that out. And that's how investigators landed on shredded iceberg lettuce from Taylor Farms, grown in Mexico, sold at Taco Bell.
7: Taylor Farms is a huge company, very, very big in fresh produce. They have contract growers all around the country, outside the country, in Mexico as well. And essentially, they ship bags of shredded lettuce to middlemen and middlemen of middlemen, and it goes out to cafeterias, mom-and-pop restaurants, chain restaurants, all the way through the food chain.
8: One way or another, you've probably eaten lettuce that Taylor Farms touched, even if you didn't know it.
7: Absolutely, yes.
0: And those bags of salad mixes that you see on the grocery store shelves or, you know, washed, pre-cut lettuce, that's often from Taylor Farms as well.
8: So what do they think, what do they suspect may have happened in Mexico?
0: So we don't know what happened on this farmer farms in Mexico, and we honestly might never know because a lot of these outbreak cases end up as cold cases. They're never solved. But we can look to some of the cases that have been solved in the past as examples and sort of tease some hints out of those of what might have happened. And a lot of that points back to agricultural water. So the water that's used to irrigate the plants, to wash the lettuce, to spray it with pesticides, any of those uses of water, you're distributing potentially a contaminated water source over all of the crops.
8: So, but somehow that water has to be contaminated.
0: Exactly. So that's where you go back to nearby bathroom facilities, latrines, sewage overflow, any of these explanations for how poop water essentially can get onto these plants. And this also means that when you're in the grocery store looking at pre-washed bags of lettuce, they're probably at an even greater risk than the whole heads of lettuce. And the reason for that is that the agricultural water that could have been contaminated is being used to wash this lettuce. So, you know, you're seeing triple wash, you might think that's safer, but in reality, it's kind of ironic. That bag of pre-washed lettuce might have been exposed to the contaminated poop water three times over.
8: Right. Not what you think of when you think of washed three times.
0: Exactly.
8: Exposed three times.
0: Right. And a lot of people at this point say, well, why can't we just treat the water with chlorine or with, you know, whatever standard? But cyclospora is a really tricky bug because this parasite is really resilient and those standard techniques don't kill cyclospora.
8: Wow, chlorine does not kill cyclospora.
0: Right.
8: We'll be right back.
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8: I'm Michael Barbaro. This is The Daily. On Wednesday, U.S. health officials linked six more states to what's now the largest outbreak of cyclospora in American history. Two public health reporters who have covered the parasite, Christina Jewett and Caroline Hopkins Legaspi, on why our food safety system seems so powerless to stop it. So, Christina, at a certain point, after epidemiologists have figured out this is cyclospora, and they have determined that the leading suspect is Mexican farms that are used by Taylor Farms, that's when a recall comes in. Can you just describe that recall and how it worked or didn't work?
7: Yeah, essentially the FDA leans on the company to do a voluntary recall. And we saw that in mid-July with Taylor Farms. But what we saw come out from Taylor Farms was a little bit confusing. So basically, the supply chain of a company like Taylor Farms is sort of considered a corporate secret. I mean, it's considered a trade secret because it's the company's sort of relationships with vendors and suppliers, and that's something the company wants to protect. So the company put out information about what was being recalled. You see 4 and 5 pound bags of shredded lettuce. You see some 16 ounce bags. And then there were a whole lot of codes.
8: Codes.
7: Yeah.
8: Like, what were these codes?
7: PK, SY, MARK, JB, CV. So my colleague, Julie Cresswell, in the business department, all of us really just went to try to do some detective work and figure out what are these codes. I mean, my first step was saying, hey, Taylor Farms, what do these codes mean? Radio silence.
0: No answer.
7: Yeah.
8: They don't want to say, for proprietary reasons, who's getting their lettuce.
7: Right.
8: Even though this is the moment when presumably the public very much wants to understand that.
7: And they don't even have to tell the FDA. And they sit on top of quite a food chain. I mean, we did find out that, you know, some of the lettuce went to bag salad sold at Walmart under the Market Side brand. We found out that some went through Sysco, which is a pretty sophisticated kind of a middleman company that supplies
8: college cafeterias, corporations, et cetera.
7: Yeah, lots of different sites. So this was something that I ran by a food safety expert, and she said, yeah, this is something food safety advocates have been talking about for years, saying FDA needs to have the authority to tell companies that you need to, in no uncertain terms, disclose your supply chain in the event of a recall like this, so everybody knows what's what. Because if you're a mom and pop restaurant and you're looking at this recall, you might be throwing your hands up and not even know if your regional supplier has been affected by this.
0: And that's how you end up with people standing in the produce section of their grocery store saying, I'm not buying any lettuce.
8: My instinct is to question how something like iceberg lettuce could ever be a trade secret for anybody because it is iceberg lettuce, but also that an exception wouldn't be made in the middle of a very dangerous foodborne illness outbreak to put aside worries about trade secrets and just tell everybody who has this lettuce.
7: Yeah, you would hope so. You would think so. I mean, in this case, a very high profile outbreak that has turned deadly, there was no high powered U.S. government pressure to make them disclose that. You know, I'm looking at this recall page right now and it's still a big list of codes.
8: All these weeks later. So, Christina and Caroline, we're going to talk now about the government systems in place that in theory might have caught this outbreak, but clearly didn't. And Christina, I want to start with you and the farms in Mexico where it's suspected this all started. Who's responsible for inspecting the conditions there?
7: So it's the Food and Drug Administration. They inspect the food processing facilities, and they have inspectors who go out all around the world. And when you're talking about the food processing facility that this has been traced back to, it was Taylor Farms plant in Northeast Mexico. The FDA actually has not set foot there since 2019.
8: Wow. U.S. inspectors haven't been to that facility in 7 years.
7: That's right. And, you know, that's not that surprising.
8: Why not?
7: 300,000 is the number of FDA-registered international food facilities that the U.S. government has an eye on. But they don't have that many inspectors.
8: How many do they have?
7: There's 450, and that's for the United States and the world.
8: Wow.
7: Roughly 450.
8: Yeah, that math doesn't really add up.
7: It really doesn't. So you're seeing facilities not getting visited for years and years. That's really sort of a reflection of the funding that FDA has gotten over the years from Congress. And while that funding sort of stagnated, the FDA's passed rules for food processors to follow. And they really put a lot of reliance on the companies to know their business and take care of it. Basically, like, you know what you make, you know what the risks are. So test your products, be very careful, and control your risks.
8: But do we know if any or all or some of these farms are testing for cyclospora?
7: We really don't know right at this moment. I mean, the FDA is going to be investigating this, and they will issue reports that are made public. But on a farm-to-farm level, we really, at this time, have no idea.
0: It is important to note that it's really hard to test for cyclospora in the environment.
8: Why?
0: So it was described to me as a needle in the haystack scenario. So you're looking for something that might not be evenly distributed across an entire batch of lettuce. So you take a sample. That sample might not have these microscopic oocysts on it. The same goes for a water source. It's sort of like testing the ocean, right? Mm. If you're looking for a certain fish, it's not going to be in that necessarily in that little bit that you're testing.
8: Christina, you said these companies are told by the U.S. government, know your risks and take care of them. Caroline, is it possible that so far cyclophosphate is not seen as one of those?
0: Yeah, I mean, up until now, it's just really not been that big of a risk.
8: Right, which means that could change. We just don't know yet. Okay, so I want to turn to the larger U.S. public health system and how it's handled this outbreak so far. I can't recall a major news conference from anywhere in Washington about it. And should I have expected one?
7: Yeah, I mean, I think we've heard Robert F. Kennedy Jr., you know, at an event on a different topic say, basically, we have this under control.
8: Well, does that feel accurate?
7: Does it feel accurate?
0: Absolutely not.
7: Yeah.
0: And state public health officials are saying absolutely not.
8: Hmm. So why would the Secretary of Health claim something's under control that's not, and overall just not seem all that communicative about it?
7: Yeah, well, he is part of an administration that's really heavily focused on deregulation. So to make this a centerpiece issue, you'd probably be looking at writing some
8: new tougher regulations.
7: Regulations, yeah.
8: Which is perhaps not so appealing to Robert F. Kennedy Jr. right now.
0: And what ends up happening is a lot of the burden for doing these investigations, for doing this complicated traceback, interviewing all of these people, this is falling on state and local public health departments. And that's happening in a time when they are really underfunded and they do not have the staff or capacity. This is falling on state and local public health departments. And that's happening in a time when they are really underfunded and they

0: over from the FDA to the states.
1: Wow.
0: Even to states that don't even really have a food safety program. And we should, at a high level, be having these conversations.
1: About whether the system's working.
0: Right. Whether it's funded, whether it's supported, whether it's as important, really, as it should be, given its, you know, central place at the kitchen table with all of us and our families.
1: Mm-hmm.
2: Yeah. And we just heard on Monday that two people have officially died from cyclospora, which up until this point, there hadn't been any deaths. I mean, the state of Michigan, where these people died, did say that they had severe underlying health conditions. Even so, I mean, this has come to a point where people are really paying attention. This is dangerous.
1: Right. When do you think, given all the factors you both described at the beginning of this conversation, this outbreak is going to end?
2: Yeah, I mean, even after this contaminated food source is no longer in our food system, we still might see the cases go up because it takes so long to get sick.
1: Well, Caroline and Christina, thank you very much. Appreciate it.
0: Thank you.
2: Thank you for having me.

0: 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Their cookware can be found at madeincookware.com. 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
1: 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That's it for The Daily. I'm Michael Barbaro. 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
2: 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I'm Jacob Keebler. 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
6: In Los Angeles, I'm Kai Rizdal. Thursday, today, 6 August. Good as it always is to have you along, everybody. At the risk of adding to your war-induced economic news whiplash, it seems reports that the Strait of Hormuz is going to open any day now and that a lasting ceasefire is at hand were a bit premature. Not a new development, I know, but market reactions were predictable. Stocks down, oil up.

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2: 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Showers and thundershowers in the extended forecast overnight down to 70.
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9: What we're going to do right here is go back, way back, back into time.
10: This is Rodney Stepp. And you're listening to Echoes of Indiana Avenue. Welcome to my neighborhood, The Avenue. I grew up here in the heart of Naptown's Black community. I'll be sharing the sounds and stories of the people that made The Avenue great. Welcome back to The Avenue. When people talk about the golden years of Naptown jazz, there are certain names that always come up, like Wes Montgomery, Freddie Hubbard, Jimmy Cole, Slide Hampton, David Baker, and J.J. Johnson. Saxophonist Alonzo Pookie Johnson also earned a place among those legendary names. Over 20 years have passed since his death in 2005, but Pookie Johnson remains an essential figure in the jazz legacy of Indianapolis. Born in Naptown in 1927, Pookie graduated from Crispus Attucks High School and studied music at the Jordan Conservatory. Pookie began playing at local dances and social events as a teenager. After a stint with the Air Force in 1945, he returned to Naptown, and by the late 1940s, he was establishing a reputation as one of the greatest jazz musicians in Naptown. Pookie rose to prominence with the Montgomery Johnson Quintet, a legendary jazz band that featured Wes Montgomery on guitar, Buddy Montgomery on piano, Monk